0: direction. I think when you have children and you want to pass on your faith, you find ways to do that that is meaningful for them. And in the Catholic Church, we're very rich with a lot of traditions and a lot of ways children love to be pious. They love to do devotional type of things. You know, they love to cuddle us. They love those sort of games. And so it's the same with the faith. That's a way they grow. And so I guess when I had children, that started to make me become, well, how do I pass my faith on to my children that's meaningful, not just words and this is what we do, but so that they will love God too. And that has probably deepened my faith in Jesus' presence in the Eucharist, or his true presence. Faith is something that we are given. It's a gift of baptism, and it starts just as this little seed in us, but it's supposed to flourish to its fullness before we get to heaven. We're not supposed to just live here and then we have a life in heaven. We actually have this life here now with us. Mm-hmm. And so that faith, as it grows, I think also our belief in what the faith, in what the church teaches, also grows and deepens. Mm-hmm. And so that's certainly my experience for myself. And I see that with others. The more that we want to love Jesus, the more that he shows his presence to us in the Eucharist.
1: Yeah. Mm. Thanks, Kate. That's really... Yeah, thanks for sharing that really personal journey of yours and for your family. And yeah, you're right. There's a lot of, I am also Catholic, and there's a lot of traditions in the Catholic Church that are real gifts. And perhaps outside of the Catholic Church, a lot of people don't understand them. And one of our traditions is this communion of saints that we have, that we believe in these holy people that have lived on earth and lived in a way that inspire others and that we canonize through the church to be saints. And one of the things I know some of my Protestant friends might be, you know, unsure about is, why do we have saints and why do we pray to the saints? And I always say, well, it's like people that are holy and close to Jesus that we pray to them to pray for us. Sometimes I even do that with my grandparents, who I believe are up there close to God and that know me. But so I'm just saying this as a way of introducing this St. Carlo Acutis, who is, I believe, the first millennial saint. Is that right?
0: Yes, that's right.
1: Yeah, so
0: that generation. Yeah.
1: So can you
0: millennial tell us, generation?
1: Yeah. Can you tell us a little bit about St. Carlo and why he's significant?
0: Yes, I think, like you say, saints, we have this tradition of asking them to pray for us. And I like to see saints as their friends. They're people who have lived the faith faithfully with great love for God. And they show us, and I think when we're struggling, we do, in anything that we do, we look for somebody who has done better than us. And I think that's saints, and that's why that's whole saints have developed in the church, in that it is a way that the church has been able to say, well, look at this person, how they lived. And then over time, they really had to look at how to maybe formalize that. So that it wasn't just popular as to who, you know, who wanted, who didn't, whatever. And so a saint, actually, to become a saint in the church is a very rigorous process. Mm-hmm. And not all those that start the process, that are put up for the process, get to sainthood. In fact, the step before blessed, there are many, many blesseds in the church that never become saints. And there is a difference in them, that blesseds are usually for a community, a religious order, to say this person lived our religious charism to its fullness and is good to follow. When the church raises a saint to what we call the altar of saints,

the universal church, they are now becoming, the church is pointing them to say, everybody actually can follow this person's holiness. And so for Carlo, who only died in 2006, here we are 20 years later, 20 years was this year that he was, 20 years this year that he died, so it's a very significant year. He is already a saint, and that's very, very quick, really, for somebody, especially a lay person who wasn't particularly known before he died. So it's a very quick time for him to become a saint. But I think it's also because God does give us saints in every age to follow, and in this particular age we need someone who we can identify with the internet, with all these new pressures that have been on everybody's life, really. I think that the internet is in everybody's life in some way, but especially too with young people. But I think Carlo is very challenging for adults, because here was a young person who used the internet to be able to do good, to be able to promote things, and he always gave his, he used his gifts for no return, and he also was very measured with how he used the internet. So as a child, he had heard about children in America being addicted to video games. He was about 8 when the first PlayStation came out, and he just made a decision. He could see what PlayStation did to him and his friends. They'd argue, he would not want to go and do his chores. He was too engrossed in a game or something like that. He could see that this was addictive, and he'd read about it being addictive in America. And so he, as an 8-year-old child, decided for himself that he would only play his computer games, which he really loved, for 1 hour a week. Mm. And I think that, that's challenging for all of us to say, well, we'll just put our phone down of all that stuff that's not really important and only do it 1 hour a week. Mm. So Carlo is very challenging for every age in this way. And then he also used then his time to do good for others and to expand his own knowledge and doing things. So he was not afraid of the computer. He loved the computer, and, in fact, he was quite a genius. He again taught himself from about that age 9 how to do coding through university textbooks. So he didn't shy away from them. He was incredibly skillful and used them. And the work that he left behind, which I think is also something very tangible from this young person, was his documenting of all the Eucharistic, church-approved Eucharistic miracles around the world. And it was finished before he died. It was already had been shown or exhibited in Italy, France and Belgium, understand, before he died. So it was already out there being shown. So it's over 130 Eucharistic miracles that he documented. So an enormous school project, you could say. And he did this work between the age of 11 and 14, so in his spare time. Yeah, so he was very active. He wasn't and purposeful. In fact, when he was dying, he told his mother, just a little bit on his death, he was a very healthy, very normal boy, loved sports and very energetic. He's a very healthy, but he came down with a leukemia, and a very rare one that shows up at the end, and it's very quick and it's very painful. So it was only 12 days, I think it was, between becoming sick and dying. Wow. So it was very quick. And in the last hospital that they went into, he said to his mother, "I'm not going to come out here alive, so get a grip of yourself. But I'm not afraid to die, because I haven't spent one moment doing something that wouldn't please God." Mm. And
I think that is an amazing that somebody.

0: so young, could have directed his whole life towards God, but in still a very normal way. Yeah. Most of, I'd say, the people around him would not have known this enormous spiritual life that was going on within him, but they would have noticed something different, his smile, his care for others. He was known to be friendly and make friends easily, so he would make friends with those people who found it hard. He would look for the homeless. He just talked to them naturally and find out what they needed. Just as a, even as a young boy, his whole life was just directed and amazing.
1: Yeah,
0: and certainly a saint for our time.
1: Yeah, well, he's definitely sounds like a very inspiring young man, very intelligent if he's learning how to code as a, on his own from a young age. And what I love about the saints is it sort of puts a human face on God. Of course, Jesus does that as well, but even more so, I think a lot of us struggle in our own lives with things. We wish we were better people in this area or that, and I think, one thing that inspires me about saints is just knowing their stories, knowing they perhaps weren't perfect themselves either, but they just always strived to be a better person. And if they can be holy, maybe a little part of me could be as well. So their stories are really fascinating and inspiring, I think.
0: Yes, yes, I agree. Carlo was, apparently he would do a self-examination of himself, and he had a notebook that he would write in, and he would take one part, you know, one virtue, whatever, that he would work on until he got that fixed in him, one fault, I guess, to make it into a virtue. And he would rate himself every night.
1: God.
0: And apparently he examined himself very harshly because he wanted to improve. Yeah. I just even think that, that is amazing that a young person would even have that discipline to look at themselves day by day to improve themselves in some fault that they wanted. And he said, his major faults were things like gluttony, and that he loved chocolate. And so he really, they're just normal things that we all struggle with. And so that he had to really try to rein that in.
1: Yeah.
0: A very, very normal sort of fellow.
1: Yeah. And I think that's what, and it's important for us. I think that's why it's great to have a millennial saint, someone that we can relate to, especially the young people. I mean, some of the older saints lived in a time that we don't really understand or don't understand the dynamics that were happening historically. But like you say, the internet and, is such a big part of all of our lives now. And he is a saint for this time to help us to learn how to do these things for good, use these things for good. And but it's a daily struggle, isn't it, really?
0: It is. Yes. And Carlo came from a very wealthy family, like extremely wealthy family, and he could have had anything, he wanted. In fact, his mother used to try to buy clothes for him, and he just refused to have a label, designer clothes or even extra shoes. He wanted to be very simple. He wasn't a dag or anything like that. He just wanted simplicity, but he would say, we can spend that money on helping the poor. And he would save his own pocket money up, and with his parents' permission, he would buy sleeping bags or help the homeless in whatever way he could as he came across them. Even that, he had the temptation of wealth right there at his hands, but again, he just lived moderately with that. And reprimanded even his mother for wanting to spend money on very expensive cream when she could have a lesser costing cream and things like that. He might have been a bit challenging to live with, maybe. Well, I understand that they said he was very he was never disobedient. He was a very good child, and they were very aware that he was always trying to move his life towards God.
1: Mm-hmm. And I love that he had a heart for others as well. And I mean, as a young person, to notice the homeless and want to give of his own money to help them, that's really inspiring.
0: Yes, yes. And then even the simple things of his smile, he was quite known for his smile. But there were a lot of migrant workers in Milan where he grew up, and he would greet them as he went to school, the different workers that were outside the house. But even at school, he would make sure every day that he would say hello to the groundsman or the janitors that were mostly migrants. And if he didn't see them in the morning, he made sure he saw them in the afternoon to say goodbye. Mm-hmm. So he really did just make, you know, a friendship was a really strong virtue of his. And my experience of traveling different places with Carlo already, Carlo's relics, is that he does inspire this friendship. People do seem to feel a friendship with him.
1: Yeah, and he obviously is a real, he can really see the humanity of others and the dignity of each human being, the migrants, the homeless, and even I'm sure everyone around him. That's really lovely. So, gosh, there's a lot of questions I want to ask you, but just you mentioned the relics. So there's this tour of a relic of Carlo Acutis coming to Australia and New Zealand. And it's a way of, it's a mission, right, a way of bringing Carlo and his mission around the world, really, isn't it? Can you talk to us a little bit about the relic
0: Yes.
1: particular?
0: Yes, so this will be, New Zealand will be the 24th nation that this relic, major pilgrim relic, has gone to, and Australia then the 25th. So the major, there's a difference between minor and major relics. My first class relics, minor, are things like his hair, which are being given to churches for their veneration in a church. But then they have major relics. So this major relic of Carlo's is his heart pericardium. So the sac that the heart, a piece of the sac that the heart lives in. And Carlo's, it's a significant in that as Carlo loved Jesus so much, so here we have a part of this seat of our love, the heart, and also the fact that the Eucharist is the heart of Jesus present. So it has this deep spiritual meaning. But the relic will, I think, bring many graces. It's something, a significant relic. So it'll have a significant grace for people. And as I understand it, in other nations, there's been, you know, people drawn to back to the church, people, miracles, all sorts of. For myself, I've seen, even just with the minor hair relic, people come to it and they are shocked. They weren't expecting anything, but they just, either they just sit down and cry, or there's just such a movement of heart in them that they're almost confused because they're not expecting anything. Mm. And it takes people by surprise. I just think Carlo's young, he's very active. He's left us from this world, but he's still very present in this more spiritual sense. Mm. And so I think it will be, so many people, I guess, because he's on the internet, they have access to him. Mm-hmm. And I come across people all the time who just have little stories of how they've been connected to Carlo over the years. So it's as soon as they hear the relic, it just sparks something in them to want to come, mm-hmm. and to ask Carlo for his intercession. We know that Carlo is there in heaven and that he can pray for us. Just like we might ask somebody who's better at maths than us to help us with a maths problem, we know that Carlo is there, and so he can pray with us and help intercede for us. Mm-hmm. And I've heard many people say,

0: immediate his intercession is.
1: I was just going to say, I guess it's just a way, so people who don't understand relics so much, just a way of being closer to the saint, entering the spirit of what he was about, and praying in a special way with the saint. Is that
0: exactly? Yeah. We have relics. I think every family has relics, and of our loved ones, and particularly photos. There's something that help us to remember our loved one, you know, but we often hand things down, heirlooms that, you know, I've got my mum's ring, wedding ring, things like that, that we have that keep us close to remind us. And this is a way that the church is able to take in a tangible way a saint out to the people and to pilgrim through and be able to become aware of who Carlo is and to help Carlo intercede for us and draw us closer to God. So, yes, relics, if we really think about it, they're everywhere in our lives.
1: Yeah, that's
0: reminders. Helpful.
1: And these radio interviews go so quickly. We only have a couple minutes left, but I wanted to ask how you got interested in St. Carlo all the way across the world. I know you said you're a mom who wanted to help with the family and carry and keep their faith, but what brought you to
0: say? Yeah, what brought me was my own love for the Eucharist and to help bring other people to know Jesus truly present in the Eucharist. And I came across Carlo's work, his big exhibition of Eucharistic miracles, and eventually brought that to Australia, so 2009, so not long after he died. And then I just have had this connection that Carlo's slowly become more and more into my life. And from the announcement of his canonization 2 years ago, almost just a week ago, it was like the whole world started to be drawn to Carlo, and I've been a lot on the road with his exhibition and talking to, you know, school children and people for the last 2 years. So when I was asked from Assisi if I would help to bring this major relic to Australia, I said, of course. So here I am in a very privileged seat. I think it's an amazing, he's an amazing, amazing saint, and glad to be coming to New Zealand as well as all over Australia over the next 5 months.
1: Yes, so the relic will be in New Zealand very soon, and it's coming around to 5 of the 6 Catholic dioceses in New Zealand. It will be in Dunedin, in Oamaru, on the 20th of June, and then they'll come to Dunedin for a couple of days. And so if anybody listening is interested in finding out about the Dunedin tour, Google it. You'll find it on the diocesan websites, the Catholic Diocese of Dunedin. I'm sure there's other ways to just Google him and you'll find him. Carlo, the saint of the internet, will bring you to him. But one other thing, we're closing up here, but I keep thinking about, I mean, I'm a mother. You mentioned being a mother and the importance of passing on the faith. His own mother is still alive. Is that right? Carlo's mother?
0: Yes, that's right. That's right. And 4 years from the day that he died, his mother at the age of 44 had twins.
1: Oh, wow.
0: A boy and a girl. And so they turned 15 at the same time that the age that he died, basically, when he was canonized.
1: Incredible. That's sort of a new dynamic, isn't it? To have living relatives of the saint around. It must be a whole new dynamic.
0: Absolutely. Amazing.
1: Well, anyway, thank you. Our time is up, but I really appreciate this conversation, Kate. Even as a lifelong Catholic myself, I've learned some things, and I think it's a really fascinating topic that people might be curious about. So I thank you for taking the time to talk about it a bit with us today.
0: Thank you, Amy. Most welcome. Look forward to being in New Zealand.
1: Oh, great. It'll be good to have you here soon. And thanks, everyone, for listening to Otago Access Radio. And tune in to the next Wondering Woman.
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2: And me, Helen Ingrams. Well, today we are going to share our experiences of being Buddhist in Otipoti, Dunedin.
1: We're just a couple of lay people with an interest in sharing and talking about what we've learned, asking questions, clarifying our understandings. And as usual, our waiver is that we are not experts, but we're just a couple of interested people willing to tell you what we've learned so far.
2: Or rather, which ideas and information have stuck in our minds, because there will be such a lot that we miss out or we don't even know yet.
1: And so if you've been regularly listening to our program, you'll know that we've worked through quite a few different things. We've had some guests, and most recently we've been talking about the four immeasurables. And in one of our more recent ones, we talked about equanimity. And it was in talking about equanimity that we decided that we would have a look at happiness.
2: Yes, which is also one of the immeasurables, and it sort of comes out of equanimity. So we have a key distinction here, which we will talk about.
1: So I guess if we go right down to basics and think about what's the foundational premise of this show, it would be looking at someone like His Holiness the Dalai Lama and saying, you know, what's the central claim there?
2: Yeah.
1: And that's that the very purpose of our life is to seek happiness.
2: Yes. And that everything, every sentient being does this. And that's what we have in common.
1: I guess for me, I spent a long part of my life thinking I knew what happiness was.
2: Yeah.
1: But I probably only had a slice of a perception of it. And
2: yeah.
1: The happiness we're talking about today is not the happiness that many people would assume we're talking about.
2: No. I mean, me, as a Westerner, I've always thought that

0: Happiness is, you know, the pursuit of happiness, like it's pleasure, it's the peak experiences.
1: Sensory experiences,
0: yeah.
1: Egoic achievement.
0: Yeah, yeah.
1: When you get to this point, you will be happy.
0: Yes.
1: Yeah.
0: Oh, that's a big trap.
1: That's always a banger, isn't it? And of course, like most things, happiness is a two-sided coin, isn't it?
0: Yes, it is. Yeah, because, I mean, it can have the negative side too, that, you know, boy, do you feel happy when the pain stops? I'm thinking about toothache.
1: Yeah. I hadn't thought of it like that.
0: Yeah.
1: Happiness is also a skill.
0: Yeah.
1: And a key distinction that the Dalai Lama makes is that happiness isn't some kind of factory setting that you're born with.
0: Yeah.
1: And it's not a stroke of luck, you know, Helen, you were born on this day under this sign and as a result you're going to be happy all your life.
0: Yeah.
1: It's more, how would you describe it?
0: Well, it is a mental training, isn't it? I mean, you have to really think about, you've got to transcend the ups and downs of every moment, and that's where equanimity comes in, that you strive for an attitude that will keep you in a balanced, stable, contented frame of mind.
1: So are you saying that happiness is actually a discipline and it's a skill that can be trained?
0: Yes, very
1: much so. So it's like physical fitness?
0: Absolutely. It's a mental muscle, isn't it?
1: Well, let's go to the happiness gym and let's talk about inner discipline versus external circumstances.
0: Okay.
1: There's an idea about mental immunity and how mental training can allow you to stay stable regardless of external chaos. And I know up at the centre there's been the Shanti Diva work on the Bodhisattva and patience and controlling anger.
0: Yes.
1: But happiness sort of falls into the same line, by my understanding, insofar as, is it a choice? Is happiness a choice?
0: I think it is a choice.
1: Like you could get up, you know, we say sometimes, oh, I got out of the wrong side of the bed this morning.
0: Yeah.
1: Let's say you get out of the wrong side of the bed, right, and you're feeling just a bit grumpy.
0: Yeah.
1: What we're talking about here is that doesn't have to stay your state for the day. You could actually change gear.
0: You can. You can change. And there are techniques for doing that. So one of them might well be to say, I am just going to sit down for 3 minutes and watch my breath, just as a little default, a little meditation, switch off, reset, start again.
1: And that's a really good point, because sometimes when I say the word meditation, I sometimes think people think of me sitting on a cushion with my eyes closed in the lotus position for like an hour and I don't move.
0: Yeah.
1: But you're not talking about that, are you?
0: No. It's in fact, there's a lot of research to suggest that these short, sharp little resets are incredibly important through the day in order to sort of strengthen that mental muscle.
1: And in fact, in everyday life, we hear this, take a breath, count to 10.
0: Yeah. That is a very short meditation.
1: Yeah.
0: Yeah.
1: Yeah, it's an interesting wee thought, isn't it? Because basically you're bringing I always think of it a spotlight. You know how you have those gates on the front of a spotlight that can change the shape of how it projects?
0: Yeah.
1: Well, it's a bit like a meditation can change the shape of where your headspace is at.
0: Yeah.
1: Okay, so there's the mental training to stay stable.
0: Yep. And there's also study as well. I mean, then this sounds very, very sort of archaic, but just reading, just listening to a podcast, just looking at a video, listening to a teaching for another word for it, to give a different perspective. You know?
1: I can really relate to that because, you know, you might have, you know, come in from a tough day and then you put on something by Tara Brach or you hear Jack Kornfield talk and they remind you about the world that's beyond your head.
0: Yes. And you catch just a flavour of what attitude they have when they're saying it.
1: Yeah.
0: And you can catch the attitude as well, can't you? Not just the words.
1: I always used

0: to like listening to Ram Dass, because, and it's sometimes the last thing you've listened to that shapes how you approach your next situation.
1: Yeah.
0: So if you're driving along the car and Ram Dass is talking about, I don't know, you know, the benevolence of being kind to everybody, and, you know, you get out of your car and you have a chance to put it into action, don't you?
1: Yeah, you do. You do, which is great. Yeah, yeah, yeah. So that brings us on to the external part of happiness, where, yes, you do need to have basic shelter and enough food and, you know, all those sort of the lower parts of Maslow's hierarchy of needs, you know, in order to be self-actualized. You need a certain amount of physical comfort and health.
0: 'Cause in Western culture...
1: Yeah.
0: The sort of the apex of the triangle is wealth and success.
1: Yes.
0: And that is the measure of your happiness. You know, we
1: fulfillment.
0: We're inculcated into this idea that when you get wealthy, when you achieve success, at that point you will have a peak of happiness from which you will never return.
1: Yeah. But the research, actually, having looked at lotto winners over a long time and wealthy people in America, for instance, they've come out with some very different observations, haven't they?
0: Such as?
1: Well, I think, isn't 75,000 the yearly income at which you get optimum happiness? And that after that time...
0: Yes, that's right. There was some research around at... And I think the question was, and I'm going to paraphrase here because I don't actually remember, but it was like, at what point...
1: Yeah.
0: Do you peak out in terms of, you know, your happiness in terms of how much that you earn? Because we often think, oh, if I'd only earned a bit more. And it doesn't matter how much you're earning if I only earned a bit more. But the research tended to indicate that if you were earning over $75,000, there was a diminishing return on how you felt about those things after that.
1: Yeah.
0: And that's sometimes given as an argument around the universal wage, that, you know, there is enough money on the planet for everyone to earn that much, but human nature kicks in here and you've got to have more than the person next to you.
1: Yeah.
0: But on a basics level, $75,000 seems to be a point, and maybe there's someone listening out there who knows this research a bit better than me. I have a tendency to hear something, misconstrue it, and then talk about it as a fact. But even...
1: The lotto winners, you see, we can look at that one.
0: Yeah, I was just going to say
1: Yeah, because they found that there's this huge spike in happiness. Woohoo, we've won a million.
0: And quite rightly so, because it's a game changer.
1: It is. And, I mean, all that financial stress is absolutely gone. But very quickly, apparently lotto winners go back to their default very much as what they were before they won. Mm. So if they're a glass half empty person, that's where they go.
0: Yeah, be careful what you wish for, isn't it? You know, like, because, you know, in New Zealand, you know, there's the quarter acre, you know, back in when I was growing up, it was the quarter acre section and the golden kiwi, and if you won that, it would just be fantastic.
1: Yeah.
0: But the statistics on lotto winners... is that it can have a detrimental effect on your life. It attracts the wrong kind of attention.
1: And,
0: you know, you lose insight into effective decision making.
1: Yeah, and you might sort of wonder who your friends are.
0: Well, exactly.
1: Yeah. Yeah.
0: And that can all contribute to what your basic feeling of happiness is.
1: Yeah, yeah.
0: Here's a wee question. Don't feel you have to answer it, but maybe by the end of the show, you know, what do you do that genuinely brings you happiness? And I guarantee it's not something that's huge.
1: No. I'm going to think about that. I can't answer immediately, but I will.
0: Well, when I ask the question, I think of a sunrise.
1: Oh.
0: Or I think of a hug.
1: Yes.
0: Now, that's not huge.
1: Yes.
0: But it is a lovely... You know, we had a bereavement in our family just recently, and I've been sending photos of sunrises and things to people because it's reassuring.
1: Yes.
0: And to me, seeing the sun come up, I mean, you get to see another one.
1: Yes.
0: There's a bit of happiness there.
1: Yeah.
0: Yeah.
1: I do like to do an act of kindness. That really switches me on, actually, because it's unfailing. Yeah. And we should talk about that maybe.
0: Yeah, maybe.
1: Yeah.
0: Yeah, random acts of kindness, because I think I've told you that at my old workplace we used to do that, didn't we?
1: Yes, we did. So we're going to have a look at compassion.

0: and the right kind of selfishness that the Dalai Lama talks about.
1: Now, this stuff always gets in my head because we've talked about compassion, and we've talked about, what is it, idiot?
0: Idiot compassion.
1: Idiot compassion.
0: That's where you're just so syrupy about it and just go overboard and to your own detriment.
1: Okay, so take me through what's often referred to as the compassion loop.
0: Right. Well, this is an idea that if you want others to be happy, practice compassion. And if you want to be happy, practice compassion. This is one of the most famous quotes from the Dalai Lama.
1: Yeah.
0: Yeah. And I mean, it's the heart of Buddhism, really, and so many other religions, you know, Christianity.
1: Yeah, because in Christianity, you know,
0: Islam, I mean, it's all,
1: you know, love one another.
0: Yeah, it is. Love one another. Be kind. And
1: why do you think it's so hard for human beings to see that by practicing an outreach of compassion to someone else, it will generate happiness for ourselves? Why do you think we don't do, well, I'm talking about the human race, but why is that not a default in our system, do you think?
0: I think it's our egos. Do you think we're sort of quite protective about...
1: And our need for survival?
0: Need for survival. We just need to protect ourselves and, yeah, I mean, but when you know that all our survival will guarantee my survival, it sort of puts it in a different thing altogether.
1: So it's the heart of it, really.
0: Yeah, it is. And it's the challenge. It always brings me back to myself to know that a kindness is so important.
1: And like you said before, you know, an act of compassion or an act of kindness brings you back and can reframe how you're feeling.
0: It does. It always does. It's unfailing.
1: Mm.
0: So for me, practicing compassion, it's, I mean, compassion, it's a big word, but actually it's sort of feeling drawn to someone when you know that they're suffering, or even on a very small way. But it's where you say, think to yourself, well, how can I help? What will make a difference? Just make a little time.
1: So I call it, you know, the Dalai Lama often calls it wise selfishness.
0: Yes.
1: It's that idea that, you know, being kind to others is actually the most effective way to serve your own interests, because it creates a peaceful inner environment.
0: Yes.
1: And builds social connection.
0: Yeah.
1: We keep coming back to equanimity, don't we?
0: Yeah, we do. It's like the basis, isn't it?
1: And I'm seeing equanimity as being like a perfectly balanced seesaw.
0: Yeah. Yeah.
1: So I'm not too far to one end.
0: Yeah.
1: I'm in the perfect point in the middle.
0: Yes.
1: And I'm balanced.
0: Yes. And it gives a totally different definition to happiness, doesn't it?
1: Yes, because we see happiness as being the end of the line.
0: Yeah, and it isn't. It's that middle. It's
1: So maybe there's a wee a kernel of learning for me in so far as stop looking for the end.
0: Yeah.
1: Think about the process.
0: Yeah.
1: Okay.
0: And I mean, we are so, I mean, I remember, I'm a bit of a confession here. I used to be in Amway, and it was a really big thing when I was in my Amway days about delayed gratification. You know, that you have, oh, it's all the pain now, it'll all come right.
1: Oh,
0: way
1: pyramid
0: in the
1: selling,
0: future. So, yeah, that was very much, and it's stuck with me a lot, really, that idea.
1: So in your own life now, can you think of examples or things that you're doing, I don't know, maybe in the community that allow you to develop your skills in that area?
0: Yeah. Well, there was one striking one that's been happening over the last year. A good friend of mine got cancer, and it was the sort of cancer where it's going to be manageable for the whole of the lifetime, but actually it's it is something that needs managing, and the treatments were just diabolical. I mean, had to happen, but, you know, they were bad. So a group of friends, we got together and we started a meal train for her, which meant that she could just tell us what her preferences were for eating, what her family liked to eat, what days she would like people to cook for. Not every day, just, you know, a couple of times a week. And this app, it's an app that you bring up called Meal Train, and it sets up a timetable. So you can say, yes, I'll do Thursday's meal. And

0: I'll cook, I don't know, spaghetti bolognese.
1: And it means you're not going to all turn up on the same day with 11 spaghetti bolognese.
0: Yeah, yeah, that's right.
1: Oh, great idea.
0: Yeah, yeah. So we've done that and we kept it up for, oh, 2 or 3 months while she needed it.
1: Fantastic.
0: And it was great. Yeah, good feeling all round.
1: Yeah.
0: Yeah.
1: So I guess, you know, that leads into that interconnectedness. When you're doing these acts of kindness or you're doing your meal train, it's bringing you into contact with people that you might not necessarily interact with because your friend is your friend, but she's also friends to other people.
0: With other people who I didn't know until now. Okay. Yeah, that's true. And, you know, really, we are so dependent on everyone. We think we're sort of a bit of an island in ourselves, but we're not.
1: I know, but that...
0: We need other people.
1: That's the illusion, isn't it?
0: Yeah, yeah.
1: Now, like many things we've talked about in Buddhism, sometimes, like we said at the start, it's a bit of a two-sided coin with happiness, and there are some things we need to be mindful of. So I'm wondering whether we could just spend the last part of today's show maybe looking at what some of those traps are. I read somewhere a really good expression. They call them mental toxins.
0: Right. So the mental toxins are those three nasties that we've talked about most weeks on our podcast: attachment, aversion, and ignorance. Ignorance being separateness.
1: And the ego is probably at the heart of all of those.
0: Yeah.
1: Because the ego wants to avoid things.
0: Yes.
1: It wants to grasp and hold on to things.
0: It does.
1: Yeah.
0: And it hates being challenged over anything. Mm. So, yeah. Yeah.
1: So if you're taming your ego, what you're probably trying to do is to limit the focus on yourself and because the ego makes your mind a prisoner of joy.
0: Yeah, yeah, it does.
1: I can't be happy unless I get that thing.
0: That's right. And I know I'm happy because I'm happier than the person next to me. It's comparison thing. Yeah. Yeah. So it's being mindful about the ego is such a trap. Like, let's let it go a little bit.
1: Which leads into dealing with negative emotions because I think a lot of negative emotions arise from the fact that we want to be right.
0: Yeah.
1: Our ego tells us that, look, Helen, you're a lovely lady, but as long as you think that I'm right, everything will be fine. Yeah. And that's where a lot of tension arises.
0: Yeah. Yeah.
1: But there is a middle way, isn't there?
0: Yeah, there is. So it's sort of not being too... Not giving everything away and not holding on so tightly. It's that middle way where we have to be healthily in our own boundaries, you know what we can give, know how we can care, how we can be kind, and then go for that with forgive ourselves when we're not.
1: Mm.
0: Yeah.
1: I've had a really, really interesting experience of attachment recently.
0: Yeah.
1: And, you know, it's probably got a bit of an ego in it. It is attachment.
0: Yeah.
1: As you know, I'm directing a play at the moment and I've had this piece of music in my head for a number of years thinking, God, it'd be great to use this piece of music in this play.
0: Yeah.
1: And now I'm directing this play and this music is perfect.
0: Yeah.
1: Well, I've just learned that I really can't use the piece of music because the rights are too expensive.
0: Oh, no.
1: And, oh, I was attached.
0: Gosh. Because I know what that piece of music
1: and
0: was.
1: And I built my whole vision around of the play around that music. But do you know what? Now I'm on the other side of it.
0: Yeah.
1: It's okay.
0: So have you found an alternative?
1: Well, we're going to write one.
0: Oh, really?
1: Yeah, I'm going to get my friend Tobias to write one. So something has grown out of that thing.
0: Yes.
1: I mean, it's like the Band-Aid's just been pulled off. It really hurts because I love that music. But
0: and you haven't got a lot of time, have you?
1: No, I know. But I guess what I'm getting at is that on the other side, and maybe that's like the giving thing, we often don't give because we think we're going to lose something.
0: Yes.
1: And once we've taken the step, we can look back and think, oh, actually,
0: that was
1: it. Really wasn't as important as that.
0: No,
1: and the play will still be the play with it because the only people who know the music's not in it are me and the tech people.
0: Yeah,
1: you know, the audience watching has no idea.
0: Yeah.
1: So, that was a nice little glimpse at it.

0: attachment.
1: Yes. Mm. Yeah. Oh, very good.
0: Well, yeah. Shall we maybe talk about closing off this episode, but talk about perhaps what are some practical applications and where people might like to go from here?
1: Yeah. Okay. So our daily practice. Let's have a brief look at what the Dalai Lama would do on an everyday basis. Now, I think he does a gratitude meditation every morning and every evening.
0: So, and lots of people build that into their meditative strategies, particularly at the end of the day.
1: Yeah.
0: Because there's some days where we're thinking, I don't know what I'm grateful for. Whereas it could be, well, I got to hear a bird sing as I came home, so I know the days are getting longer or whatever
1: And I'm still alive.
0: And speaking of that, because the Dalai Lama does a daily practice on death.
1: Yes, he does, which you think, crikey, what does he do that for?
0: Yeah.
1: But it really strikes to the heart of impermanence. Like, what if this is the last day that you've got?
0: Mm.
1: What is going to be important? What are you going to do? Mm. And how crystallized that becomes, how important. So that's why he does it. And it's not a bad idea to actually know and bring to mind that we're not going to live forever. This is, we have to do now what we want to do.
0: And the other thing is you could live in a cave and be happy.
1: Yeah.
0: But it's a bit like the bodhisattva. You know, once you know happiness,
1: yes,
0: you need to share it.
1: Yes.
0: And therefore, happiness is a collective pursuit, would you say?
1: I would say very much so, yeah. Yeah, by finding our own peace, we do contribute to a more peaceful world. The ripples go out, don't they? Mm. You just don't know where they're going to go.
0: Yeah, that one thing that you do, it's like that movie Sliding Doors, you know, you get on the tube and you catch the train home, or you just miss the tube and you do something else. It can go in so many diverse ways.
1: Yes.
0: But an act of kindness that you probably even have forgotten.
1: Yes.
0: Someone might come up to you years later and say,
1: yes,
0: hey, look, that thing that you said or that thing that you did really impacted on me.
1: Yes. Yes.
0: And you think,
1: right.
0: Oh, did it? I don't even remember doing it.
1: Yeah.
0: Yeah. Happens a lot in teaching, I think.
1: Oh, I bet it does.
0: Kids hold on to things that you say but you wouldn't necessarily remember.
1: Yeah. Yeah. That's lovely. That's lovely.
0: If anyone's listening and they've, you know, they're interested in this idea of happiness, because we've only scratched the surface, really.
1: Yeah.
0: And who are the people we could read to maybe find out a wee bit more about this?
1: Well, I have heard that there's a guy called Howard Butler, a Cutler, who's a psychiatrist, and he co-authored The Art of Happiness, which was interviewing the Dalai Lama.
0: Yes, that's right.
1: And that's lovely read. It's in very conversational English, and it's just lovely.
0: And there's a neuroscientist who studied the Dalai Lama's brain, isn't there?
1: Now, that would be fascinating. I'd like
0: to... Who was that guy?
1: Well, Richard Davidson.
0: Right.
1: But I actually don't... I haven't looked at what he found, but it would be very interesting.
0: And then, of course, there's the host of the 10% Happier podcast, who's basically made a podcast on the very things we've been talking about, isn't he?
1: Well, I'm definitely going to look that up. So and that's Dan Harris.
0: Dan Harris.
1: Yeah, cool. Yeah. Okay.
0: Well, look, thanks for joining us on Buddhism 101 Otipoti this week. Remember, if you've heard anything you want to follow up on, you can email us on buddhism101podcast@gmail.com.
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2: Kia ora, welcome to Bookends with Marianne Stone and Maureen Rutt. And today I have the floor. I am talking to the three writers that we're featuring. Two old friends, both poets, Bernadette Hall and James Norcliffe, have new books. Bernadette has a children's book that she's done in collaboration with artist Catherine Medill. James Norcliffe has just turned 80, and there has been a collection of his poetry just published, a celebration of all the work that he's done over the years. And I'm also talking with Elizabeth Knox about her memoir entitled Nightmare. It's had an extraordinary effect on people who have read it. And I'm really looking forward to talking to her about what this has meant to her and her family to go through three quite tumultuous years of their lives together. For the first time, Canterbury book lovers can join fellow readers worldwide in the Global Book Crawl. It's a growing movement, and it's taking place from the 20th to the 26th of April. Canterbury's independent bookstores have joined colleagues from Reykjavik in Ireland to Chihuahua in Mexico in organising this Global Book Crawl. Readers are invited to collect a free passport from any collaborating Canterbury bookshops. Oh, look, I'll start again. Readers are invited to collect...

collect a free passport from any collaborating Canterbury bookstores and visit them, taking part at any time during the week. You can collect a free passport from any of the collaborating Canterbury bookshops, visit the stores, collect a stamp, and then once completed, hand the passport in to any of these bookshops before 5 p.m. on Sunday the 26th.

0: Hello, I'm Jamal Khalili, and coming up shortly on The Life Scientific on Discovery, I'll be joined by Helen Hastie, Professor of Human-Robot Interaction at the University of Edinburgh in Scotland. From robo-baristas serving coffee to robot nurses making sensitive clinical decisions, Professor Hastie's work focuses on how our everyday interactions with these systems can be made to feel that little bit more human. That's coming up on The Life Scientific after the news.
1: BBC News with Emily Thomas. Taliban forces in Afghanistan are reported to have killed two people when they opened fire on protesters opposing the detention of women accused of violating strict Islamic dress codes. Police say demonstrators were disrupting public order by opposing the hijab. Lebanese media say Israel has carried out new airstrikes on the southern city of Tyre. It comes just hours after the Israeli military urged residents to leave the area ahead of possible attacks. A United Nations report says Palestinian civilians in Gaza and the West Bank are suffering severe violence on all sides. The report says civilians are trapped by the mass atrocities of Israeli forces, attacks by settlers and from Hamas. Beijing has accused the United States of suppressing Chinese companies after Washington put several major firms on a list of businesses with alleged links to China's military. They include the e-commerce giant Alibaba and the electric car maker BYD. A study has found the world saw the highest number of state conflicts last year since the Second World War. It says more than 245,000 deaths were reported due to fighting or political violence. The US military says it's used a Navy surface drone to find and rescue two US surface service personnel in the Strait of Hormuz. Central Command said their attack helicopter had crashed near the coast of Oman. Iran's Football Federation says its ticket allocation for the country's World Cup group games has been withdrawn by the United States days before the tournament starts. The Federation said many supporters had already made travel plans. And Somalia's government says it's deeply saddened that the celebrated Somali football referee Omar Artan won't be able to officiate at the World Cup. Immigration officials barred him from entering the US.
0: Hello, let's start with a quick test. If I ask you to conjure up an image of a useful and reliable robot helper, what springs to mind? Some of you might be thinking of those industrial robotic arms used in car assembly lines, or perhaps an explosive ordnance bot, the remote-controlled devices used by bomb disposal teams. Others might be focusing on fictional robots, R2-D2 from Star Wars, perhaps. Not just a tool, but a machine that can actually interact with humans. One that is communicative, responsive, and even trustworthy. In fact, those sorts of relationships are the focus for today's guest. Helen Hastie is a professor of human-robot interaction and head of the School of Informatics at the University of Edinburgh. Her mission is to develop robots that don't

0: Just think, but connect. Systems that will competently perform their tasks, but which can also hold a natural conversation and explain themselves clearly to their human colleagues. Although, as we'll hear, that's not quite as straightforward as Star Wars made it seem. Helen's career has taken her from developing early dialogue systems, the ancestors of today's generative AI, to working on sophisticated bots that can serve coffee with a side of small talk, teach struggling kids with empathy, or provide calm and confident decisions as triage nurses. She's also driven some of the UK's flagship robotics initiatives, not least as co-lead of the National Robotarium. Ultimately, her ethos is robotics for all, shaping a future where robots aren't just in our world, they're part of it. Ideally, a welcome one. Professor Helen Hastie, welcome to the Life Scientific.
1: Thanks for having me.
0: Now, Helen, a big part of your work is getting people to trust and welcome robots in everyday settings. What would you say is the biggest misconception people have that might put them off having a robot colleague?
1: So we see in the media and in sci-fi movies these robots that are highly functioning, that can do many, many jobs and are social and cognitively quite intelligent. Now, we are far from that. We do have some robots that can perform very, very well on specific tasks, but these tend to be very narrow tasks. So we are quite a long way from these all-functioning, intelligent robots.
0: I suppose a lot of us hear the word robot and do think of those humanoid versions from sci-fi movies that can do everything, including take over the world, of course. But I gather there are actually quite a few issues with making robots in human form.
1: Sure. So robots that generally look like humans, not necessarily those with legs, but in some kind of human shape, can be really useful for certain settings. But we have to be really careful. There's a phenomenon called the uncanny valley. And as robots become closer to looking like humans, particularly in terms of detailed looks, this can actually be quite unsettling. So it's good that robots look a bit like us, but not too much like us.
0: Okay. I mean, so is there a sweet spot of how human a robot should look if it's going to be accepted?
1: Yes, most definitely. And it's very dependent on the task. So robots in the home, maybe it's good they look a bit like us, but robots working in factories or warehouses or stacking shelves, it's actually better if they look like they know what they're doing in terms of the function that they're designed to do.
0: And so having wheels, for example, rather than legs.
1: Exactly, yes.
0: Thinking about trustworthiness in robots does make me wonder about the current concerns around over-reliance on large language models, like ChatGPT, you know, for example, having influence over vulnerable youngsters or isolated individuals. Is there an element of risk to making robots more trustworthy, as in the more we trust them, the greater the risk of manipulation?
1: So it's very important that we instill the appropriate amount of trust. So it's important not to overtrust robots, and it's also important not to undertrust them. For example, a robot that's used in surgery that is highly accurate, maybe more so than a human, it's really important that we do adopt these robots if they are capable of performing properly. Mm.
0: So in some cases, we should trust them because they've been designed to do something better than we can.
1: Mm-hmm. But it's important not to overtrust. So you shouldn't overtrust an autopilot in a ship, for example.
0: Right.
1: It's important that you always have the human eye on it.
0: Yes, indeed. So, Helen Hastie, do you remember where this fascination with AI and robots first started for you? Were you particularly into tech or sci-fi as a kid?
1: Well, I grew up in a house that had early computers. My father was an early adopter. We had Commodore PC, for example, in the house, and he was always putting together computers. So I think from an early age, I was surrounded by tech. Yeah.
0: You grew up in Aberystwyth in Wales. Tell me a bit about your family.
1: My father was a lecturer in international relations and my mother in classics. And I'm the youngest of four. Most of us have PhDs in the family, to put it like that.
0: Okay. But across a wide range of disciplines, clearly.
1: Yes, correct.
0: I gather you felt rather lost at school because you love both science and languages, and it didn't feel like there was a way to follow both paths. But then a light bulb moment. Tell me about discovering linguistics.
1: So when you're 16, you have to decide what three A-levels you're going to do. And I wanted to do all the languages and all the sciences.
0: Right.
1: And I think my father could see a bit of a conflict inside me. So he bought me this encyclopedia of language. This really caught my attention. And linguistics, being the science of language, really kind of found a sweet spot with me.
0: So off you went to study.

0: the AI and Linguistics at Edinburgh, followed by a Master's in Computational Linguistics at Georgetown University in the United States. What drew you to America?
1: So I'm a half American, so I wanted to study out there. And I was given a fellowship for, believe this or not, Welsh female studying science at master's level in America.
0: Excellent. Very
1: I'm not
0: niche.
1: Sure there was many of us. So I got that fellowship and off I went to Georgetown.
0: Right, right. You returned to Edinburgh to do your PhD in speech and language technologies. Then you decided to take a year out.
1: I married Stuart in the year 2000, and we took a year-long honeymoon, which we were very fortunate to do, travelling around the world, which included going overland in a truck across Africa and then Asia and Australia. And then we stopped off in the States, having a degree in technology. I thought I'd be quite quick to get a job, but unfortunately that was the time of the dot-com bubble burst, so everything was basically shuttered up on the west coast of the US. So then we moved over to the east coast, and that's when I got a research position at AT&T Research Labs.
0: One of your biggest projects there was called How May I Help You? One of the first truly interactive voice response systems. First of all, what was it designed to do?
1: So IVRs, as we call them, were pretty terrible back then. Basically, most of them would allow you to say things like, say one for billing, say two for technical support. So not a very rich interaction, not much more benefit than pressing the button on the phone. So How May I Help You was different in that it was an open question. And so the system had to understand a whole range of different responses and then channel the customer to the appropriate department. What I was doing was I was working with Marilyn Walker, and we were looking at how we evaluate these systems.
0: I mean, that advance was quite revolutionary at the time, an ancestor, if you like, to the voice assistants we use today, you know, like Siri and Alexa and so on. But doing this 25 years ago, I mean, what sort of difficulties did you run into?
1: So we called them spoken dialogue systems, and we would divide them into different parts. So you would have the speech recognizer understanding the words, and then you need to convert those words into meaning and decide what to say next, and then what the words would be, and then turn that into a computer voice. Nowadays, it's all one big end-to-end system, and it's trained on much data, large compute. So it's tackled in a different way, but back then we had to divide into each component, and each component had their own challenges.
0: And, I mean, we should say this sort of voice assistant technology is quite different from today's all-singing, all-dancing large language models.
1: Correct.
0: Can you explain how?
1: We didn't have the data back then. We were using language models, but they weren't large.
0: Okay, well, a couple of years later, Helen, you joined Lockheed Martin, also in New Jersey, on the East Coast, and you developed an onboard AI assistant for ships called Susie. Tell me about that.
1: At Lockheed Martin, it was all about applications and putting these systems where they would be used and adopted. So one of these was on a ship, and it was using the intercom, and it was sensorized. So you could call up Susie on the intercom, and it would tell you, for example, the starboard engine temperature.
0: Right.
1: So the important thing here was the equipment was in situ, and it may be of use.
0: Okay, well, having a named AI assistant like Susie helping you control a vehicle does have slight overtones of hell from 2001 A Space Odyssey. I'm afraid I can't do that, Dave. That's my best hell voice. So do you have any reassuring words for people concerned that we're hurtling towards that sort of AI dystopia?
1: So in critical situations, we put in certain guardrails. It's important that we test them properly. But the technology is advancing so rapidly that we really have to think about this now. And we have to think about it from inception of design of the AI or design of the robot, so that everything we do, we embed responsible research and we think about what it's going to do when it's actually deployed.
0: Right. Well, Helen, in 2007, you and your husband Stuart decided it was time to come back to Scotland. You get a research fellowship at the University of Edinburgh, followed by one at nearby Heriot-Watt University, where in 2011, you were asked to head up a major EU project called Parlance. What was that about?
1: Parlance was a project with the University of Cambridge, Geneva, Yahoo, and what we were looking at was a voice search application. So you would talk to an intelligent agent, a bit like you might do with a well-informed colleague, and you would have a discussion.

0: and get the information through conversation rather than just typing in words in a search box. And my particular area was looking at what the computer should say and how it should say it. It was a system for giving restaurant recommendations. So we wanted to inform the user but not overload them with too much information. So this is more along the lines of agentic AI that people are talking about now. So this is AI that will do actions in the real world, like make a booking for you.
1: And of course, essentially, this was the early days of generative AI. So just to clarify, this is AI that can scan whatever data it has access to and create new content from it. It must have been pretty exciting to be at the forefront of this shift in computer science.
0: It's been fascinating. It's changing so rapidly that it's quite hard to keep up. And universities, I think we have to find a way to advance the technology and the science within our means. And so we're looking at things like how we can train models on less data more efficiently. So there are areas that we can research, but the adoption of AI is just, I've just been blown away.
1: Is there a concern that academia, the researchers who aren't working in the field for commercial gain, for example, are losing the race against, you know, the big players, you know, the Googles and the Microsofts and so on?
0: So there are different research directions that we can go in that are going to be important for the future. It's true we don't have access to hundreds of millions of pounds for training really large models running on very large systems. But we do, for example, at Edinburgh University, we have the UK's national computer, and we do have access to data. But what's going to be important going forward is changing the paradigm of AI. So, for example, learning how to learn rather than just throwing more data, more compute at these models.
1: Now we come to the point in your career, Helen, where your focus shifts from dialogue systems to human-robot interactions. You were made the principal investigator on a massive project involving several UK universities looking at trust in autonomous systems. We spoke briefly about trustworthy machines earlier. Why is this so important?
0: There's a general definition of trust being the willingness to be vulnerable to another entity's actions. And this is particularly important for robots, increasing so if you can't actually see the robot. So an example of this is underwater robotics. They're very expensive robots. They go very deep. They don't communicate very well. So this idea that you have to trust the robot to be autonomous and to complete its task, it's just an example of why human-robot trust is really important. So we looked at the relationship between humans and trust, and we investigated whether certain aspects of human-human interaction can map over to human-robot trust.
1: At the time, Helen, you were at Heriot Watt, so I really have to tell you this story. I made a documentary for the BBC a few years ago called The Joy of AI, where I visited Heriot Watt. I was introduced to this chatbot called Alana, one of the leading versions, leading chatbots at the time. But the conversation wasn't always free-flowing. This is, we're talking about 7 years ago or something like that. And I told Alana one of my favourite sci-fi authors was Philip K. Dick, and she told me off for being inappropriate. So there were those sorts of issues. I guess the conversational side has come a long way since then.
0: Most definitely. And also with these large language models, what they are good at is failing gracefully. So rather than computer says no, they are able to respond in an appropriate manner.
1: Well, Helen, during your time at Heriot Watt, you were involved with developing and trialling various projects. We'll come to them in a moment, but first let's talk about how robots are put through their paces. In 2020, you became academic co-lead of the National Robotarium, which is a joint initiative launched between Heriot Watt and the University of Edinburgh. Tell me about that facility.
0: So the Robotarium looks at translating research into real-world applications. And in order to do that, you really have to have a testing environment. So there's part for autonomous robotics, large hangar for flying drones, testing autonomous vehicles. And then there's a living lab, which is essentially a flat that's censored up, where we can put robots and invite people to come and interact with them in a kind of more natural, comfortable setting.
1: It does sound to me a bit like a spy kit testing facility, like Q's lab in the Bond movies. But the first test I want to ask about is one you conducted in a real-world environment. Tell me about your robot.

0: Robo-barista.
1: So what we wanted to do is put a robot in the wild. So this is where the field is really trying to push forward, moving away from very controlled settings to just leaving the robot and seeing how people get on with it.
0: Right,
1: so
0: right.
1: We installed a robot in our common room at the university. We attached it to a very good Italian coffee machine so that people would be motivated to interact and work with it. And what we were looking to investigate was whether people's attitudes to robots would change over time.
0: What did this robot look like then?
1: It's essentially a head, and it has a back-propagated light with a face that can have various facial expressions and has a computer voice.
0: And what does it do? I mean, it must have arms, presumably, if it's going to make you coffee.
1: Well, no, it was attached to a coffee machine, but it would take
0: okay.
1: your order.
0: Oh, I see. Right.
1: It would take your order, it would chat to you. But these robots are really good at trying to understand social cues and how people react to robots' social cues, because it does have quite an expressive facial expression.
0: But it wasn't just the facial expressions. It could also engage in small talk. In fact, I think we have a short clip of your robo-barista interacting with a customer.
2: Hi, I'm Alex. What can I get to you today, buddy?
3: Can I have an espresso, please?
2: Can you please confirm that you would like me to make you espresso?
3: Yes, please.
2: My superpower can detect when someone needs an extra coffee shot. Would you like me to try it?
3: No.
2: Let me just brew the drink for you. I'll be back in just a minute.
0: So what's going on inside that robot head when it's interacting with people? How does it decide on the best opening gambit or a suitable response for a particular customer?
1: So each customer had a loyalty card, so that was a way that we could keep track of them.
0: Oh, very good.
1: And we would change the interaction periodically so that they would feel like it was more natural, varied, like a human barista.
0: So what did you learn from that trial?
1: We measured people's attitude across 6 weeks, and luckily we didn't put them off. So there's this scale called the negative attitude to robots. So people, their attitudes basically didn't change. There is something called a novelty effect in robotics, where people first of all get really excited and use robots, and then they kind of go off it and they can't be bothered afterwards. But we didn't see that, which is good.
0: If the coffee's good.
1: Yeah, I was going to say that might have been the fact. And also trustworthiness and likability and usability are closely linked.
0: Moving on to some quite different contexts, you also worked on an empathic robot tutor and a robot triage nurse, both of which I imagine involve quite different design requirements.
1: Yes, our empathic robotic tutor was very complicated. It could understand and sense a student's frustration, and it changed the way it taught based on how the student was feeling or how it perceived the student was doing. We found that the empathic robot created more motivated learners.
0: And you say, you know, it could sense whether the student is frustrated or not. Something to do with picking up the tone of voice or the volume if the student starts shouting at it.
1: This was mostly the visual indicators
0: right.
1: of kind of frustration and okay. also the volume of their speech as well.
0: I gather you trialled this robot tutor at home on your own kids.
1: Yes, my kids did tend to be guinea pigs, willing guinea pigs, I would like to say. So they would pilot the systems quite frequently. They didn't mind, but for this particular application, it did mean that they had to learn quite a bit more geography, which they weren't really keen on.
0: Right. So they were doing this as a favour for mum rather than because they thought it might be useful to them.
1: Correct. Yeah.
0: Okay. And tell me about the triage nurse robot.
1: This was an experiment run during COVID, so we weren't actually in situ running the experiment. But we were looking at a robot that would be, for example, at the reception of a hospital and then would ask about symptoms and then tell people whether to go home or to take a seat. And we found that transparency was really important. So the robot had to explain the reasoning behind its decision, and that was more accepting and trusting to the participants. Mm.
0: And these three very different robots, you know, the coffee maker, the tutor, the nurse, are great examples of how different designs and interfaces will affect how people interact with and even trust them. For instance, the movie robots I mentioned earlier, cute sidekicks like Wall-E or R2-D2, you wouldn't necessarily feel confident about those slightly, rather hapless robots handing out drugs in a hospital, for example.
1: Yes, so the appearance of a robot is very important, but it is very dependent on the context and the job that it's designed to do. So your example of Wall-E is great because Wall-E has a few expressions but uses them really well and is able to convey quite a few social cues, as we call them. And we've

0: In looking at how trust manifests itself and how it breaks and how you can gain trust back, an example of that is apologies, whether a robot should apologise or not. So my student, Bitter Nezet, was looking at this, and she found that it's better to apologise, but if you apologise and give more of an explanation, that's even better.
1: Right.
0: So if you say something like, oh, I'm sorry I got that wrong, I saw a QR code, but I must have been mistaken, that's better than a simple apology
1: and better than none at all.
0: So robots should apologise.
1: I, like many people, get frustrated with, you know, putting in prompts to these large language models and they come back with, that's an excellent question. That's like the standard thing. No, it wasn't an excellent question. It was a dumb question. Don't try and flatter me. Obviously, all these are works in progress, aren't they, Helen? But are you confident this is the direction of travel? Are we going to be relying on these sorts of robots in our hospitals, in our classrooms, in the not-too-distant future?
0: I think so. I don't believe that the all-singing, all-dancing robots are going to be here very soon. But if you build a robot and it can function well, it should be adopted and used for the benefit of society.
1: OK, so let's talk a bit about public trust then and how that's changing. Because you were involved in developing an interactive experiment studying the public perception of robots that was showcased at the 2019 Royal Society Summer Exhibition, the science exhibition in London. What did that involve?
0: So this was about public engagement around robots that could do the dirty and the dangerous jobs. So these are robots that could work in nuclear facility, decommissioning energy platforms, these kind of jobs that humans don't necessarily have to be there if a robot can do that. And so we looked at generational different points of view, and we found that the younger generation could see the use of robots and appreciated that there are risks associated with these kind of jobs, and maybe robots should be doing them.
1: But you made it quite fun, didn't you? I mean, I think I visited that exhibit. You know, you had robots going through mazes, school kids coming in, flying drones and so on.
0: Yeah, so it's very important that we create these exhibits that are interactive and really capture kids and their parents' imagination and allow them to get hands-on experience with robots.
1: So how is public trust in robots looking today?
0: Well, during the pandemic, people started to really appreciate the use of robots in these more dangerous situations. So there has been a shift since, with people thinking that robots aren't these scary entities, but could actually be useful and help us in our daily lives.
1: Just coming in this morning into London, Waterloo Station, there was a robotic floor cleaner that was going around and everyone just completely ignored it.
0: Exactly, yes.
1: It's a sign that, you know, we quickly adapt. In 2023, you went back to your old stomping ground, the University of Edinburgh, as head of the School of Informatics there. And over the years, Helen, quite aside from creating and working with some fascinating robots, you've consulted on various government robotics and AI policies, and as we discussed, regulation is vital. But while these discussions take place, the technology continues to evolve. Are we moving fast enough to keep up with it?
0: Technology is advancing very, very quickly, and we do need to think about regulation and guardrails. But we need to do so in a way that doesn't stifle the innovation. So what's really important is that we embed responsible research from the very start. And this is what we are teaching our students, to think about what the system is going to be doing down the road when it is actually deployed and how we can make it safe from the very start. But there are risks. And what is important, I believe, is that we build in these systems a level of transparency and an audit trail so that we can understand the decisions that are being made and the consequences.
1: Mm. So taking this all into account, do you have any worries or niggles about where we're heading with all the tech?
0: Well, with robotics, we have to think about things like robots being hacked, used for surveillance, all sorts of dark, unintended purposes. So these are all issues that we really, really need to think about and safeguard against for the future.
1: And in your wildest dreams, how do you see robots becoming a positive part of our daily lives in the future?
0: My mother's now in her 90s. She lives alone. And whenever I visit, I try and instill a bit of tech, whether it's a smart speaker or a video conferencing device. But unfortunately, it usually ends up in the drawer. So I would like to see technology, in particular robots, being accepted by her generation

0: so that she can maintain a good quality of life and live independent for longer.
1: My father's, in fact, 95, and he has Google Nest in it. Hey, Google,
0: excellent.
1: Remind me in 20 minutes to turn the gas off because he's cooking soup or something. So, yeah, I mean, it's actually quite remarkable how quickly humans adapt and adopt new technologies, and it just becomes part of our daily lives and we just take it for granted.
0: If it works, yes. So performance is still very important. And how we interact with the robot and what it looks like, and then hopefully they will be accepted and used for good purpose.
1: Helen Hasty, thank you very much for sharing your Life Scientific.
0: Thank you, Jim.
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5: Welcome to NewsHour from the BBC World Service. I'm Sean Lay. How more than 300 migrants trying to get to the UK last summer were kidnapped in Libya and threatened with forced organ removal.
6: For a long time in Libya, by 6 months in the jail, they want the money. They want money. He say, I want your kidney, you know.
5: Back to school in Khartoum after 3 years of civil war. How are Sudan's young people coping? Iran's ticket allocation for World Cup soccer matches in the US is cancelled. What will it mean for fans and for the Iranian football authorities, which pre-sold tickets?
7: They desperately need this money in order for their operations. And just roughly, it's going to be about $2 million from the tickets that they have already sold.
5: All that and more coming up after the latest news.
8: BBC News with Emily Thomas. Taliban forces in western Afghanistan have reportedly opened fire on protesters opposing the detention of women accused of violating strict Islamic dress codes. Two people are reported dead. At least three of the injured have been taken to hospital. Police in the city of Herat say the protesters were disrupting public order by opposing the hijab, which they described as a divine obligation. Hafizullah Marouf is from the BBC's Afghan service.
9: There wasn't a long protest. It was like about 25 minutes protest. Then it was cracked down by the Taliban forces. Now we are hearing reports that there is a plan for more protests in the coming days. We're hearing that a number of people were taken to hospital, despite the Taliban are denying any injuring, but they have confirmed that they have taken actions against some of the people, and they are insisting that they have acted in a manner to maintain the security of the citizens in that particular part of the country.
8: Lebanese media say Israel has carried out new airstrikes on the southern city of Tyre. It comes only hours after the Israeli military had urged residents to leave the area ahead of possible attacks. Thousands fled the city heading north. It comes less than a day after Iran and Israel agreed a pause in fighting. Our Middle East correspondent Hugo Beshega reports from Beirut.
10: Emergency teams helped residents to leave Tyre after the evacuation warning by the Israeli military this morning. This has happened despite a threat by Iran to strike Israel again if it attacked Lebanon. But Israeli officials say the war against Hezbollah will continue, opposing the efforts by Iran to link what is happening here to the ceasefire there. Israel says the goal in Lebanon is to create a security zone to protect its communities from Hezbollah's rockets and drones.
8: A United Nations report says Palestinian civilians in Gaza and the West Bank are suffering severe violence on all sides, from Israeli forces, attacks by settlers, and from Hamas. The UN's Independent International Commission of Inquiry says Hamas uses the cover of Israeli military offensives to commit its abuses. The report also accuses Israeli security forces of providing support and protection.

You're listening to Outside Source, just 2 days to go before the start of the World Cup, and so much to talk about. The action hasn't even started on the pitch. Visas, referees not getting into the US. Of course, there is so much debate about the cost of the World Cup, how expensive some of those tickets are, how expensive transport is. We're going to hear from our correspondent, Nada Tawfiq, who's been looking at all of it in her preview of the World Cup, and she speaks to a fairly famous football player as well.

the house. It's not my home. I took early retirement in 2022 to go to the Qatar World Cup. So just shy of 60 there. And myself from a partner. We managed to hold on to a house when we made the house move a while ago, and that's been it's basically it's a pension fund for.

Hello, I'm Sarah Mulkerns. This is Sport Today on the BBC World Service, bringing you.

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1: And will you take his number 7 shirt at the end of the game?
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1: 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My name's Jeff. It is Rapa, Wednesday, the 10th of June. On today's edition of the Awesome Morning Show, we catch up on the latest developments at Tuhura Otago Museum. Over the course of the weekend, the opening of the Tangata Moana Gallery, of course you might know it under its former title of the Pacific Cultures Gallery. We'll be talking about that on the program today. We will also be talking bowel health. Yes, get prepared for that. It is Bowel Cancer Awareness Month. And some important messages to run through about looking after yourself and making sure that, that you don't avoid talking about something that really needs to be talked about. And we look ahead to the Dunedin Midwinter Carnival at the weekend as well. So plenty coming away over the next couple of hours. Let's take a look at the weather according to the Met Service. It'll be a 14-degree high today. A fine day, apart from some morning cloud. Westerlies dying out this afternoon. Looking ahead to tomorrow, Thursday, 14 degrees again. The forecast high, another fine day. Plenty of sunshine, a few showers at night, perhaps. Northwesterlies with us through the day tomorrow. It's just approaching a couple of minutes past 7 o'clock on ORFM. We'll get underway with a track from Hina. This is a new one, The Fountain.

0: and have a chat, hey, let's put it out there.
1: The statistics around bowel cancer in New Zealand are quite sobering, aren't they? And it does seem that the further south you go in the world, and especially in New Zealand, bowel cancer is very predominant. I guess there are all sorts of reasons for that and debate about why that might be, but it is a fact, isn't it? And so New Zealanders in particular need to be very aware of what symptoms there might be around bowel cancer. And so let's talk about it right now for our listeners this morning. We're going to talk about poos, all right? So that's what we're going to do, because this is what we need to do through this month. So let's talk about the key signs that someone might want to take to have a conversation with their GP about. What should we be looking for?
0: Yeah, that's a really good thing, and it absolutely is around knowing what we want to be looking for. So one of the big things to keep an eye out is just any changes to what's actually normal for you. So knowing that you, for example, go every morning after your coffee and it's as regular as clockwork, if that suddenly isn't quite so regular and it goes on for a little while, good time to have a chat with your GP. And what I mean by those changes, it can be changes in how things come out. So it could be you could be slightly more constipated, it could be a little bit loose. You might notice that it has a different smell, that it's a different colour. All of those kind of things are the changes that we're looking for. So that's a really big one. So one thing I like to stress is know what's normal so you know when it's not. The other big one that tends to be a bit of a red flag, if you'll excuse the pun, is blood in our poo. Now, that can be either blood that you notice when you've been wiping. That could be blood that you notice when you turn, just you have a wee look down before you flush everything down and you notice a little bit of blood there. Or if you actually can see it sitting on your stool as it's sort of in the toilet as well. And it can be either fresh blood or what might look a little bit old. Either or, it needs to be checked out. Look, there's a lot of other reasons that there might be blood there that aren't bowel cancer, but absolutely that one's well worth checking out. If you're noticing any sort of really bad tummy pains, particularly in that lower part of your tummy and in around your kind of pelvis area, particularly if it comes and goes, this is why bowel cancer can be a little bit tricky, because sometimes the symptoms are, you know, a little bit intermittent. They kind of come and go. One day they're there, the next day they're not. And the other one, of course, is if you've got ongoing tiredness, which I know a lot of us have, but this is the ongoing tiredness that's kind of that bone weary that you just can't seem to recover from. Those are kind of the big major ones that we want people to look out for. And just keep an eye on, you know, what's actually happening with their bowel health and how it's actually going.
1: Now, we should say, and you've touched on this already, that any one of those symptoms are a reason to have the conversation. It's not necessarily directly the result of a bowel cancer, but it's part of, could be part of a bigger picture. And so there are many reasons why any of those symptoms taken in isolation might be occurring for you. You know, it might be stress, it might be change in diet, it might be change in age and stage in life and all that kind of thing. But what you really want to do is play it safe, right? Because 90% of bowel cancer cases are curable.
0: Yeah, that's exactly right, Jeff. When we catch this really, really early, you know, it's more than 90% curable, and people can then go on to live their full and adventurous life just as they were always going to. So it is about knowing kind of what to look for, being a little bit vigilant, but not, you know, kind of taking it to a, you know, a real extreme, but just keeping an eye on things and opening up a conversation. Your GP will have heard pretty much all of it before, and they won't be embarrassed by these conversations. But I know for us it can be a little bit whack-a-mole from time to time to go into your doctor and talk about it, but it is opening up a conversation.
1: Now, of course, another aspect of

0: how we manage bowel cancer here in Aotearoa, New Zealand, is through the Bowel Cancer Screening Program. You'll be pleased about some recent changes that'll see more New Zealanders gain access to bowel cancer screening.
1: Absolutely. For the first time in a long time, there's actually been movement on lowering the screening age. While, Jeff, there is still some work to be done to catch up with some of our counterparts around the world, it is a really good first step, and it does mean that, you know, more and more Kiwis are going to have access to this screening program and, you know, could very well save their life.
0: So if you haven't caught up on it, in a kind of a budget-related announcement, Health Minister Simeon Brown said the starting age of free bowel cancer screening would be lowered from 58 to 56 years from September this year. And so that's one thing. It's another to engage in the process of bowel screening. What are uptake rates like for those who are who reach that age and are given the bowel cancer pack to do the check with?
1: Well, we would seriously like to see them a little bit higher. We currently sit, for the overall population, around about 59-60% of kits are returned for, processing and to, you know, check them out. It is slightly lower from our Māori and Pacifica populations and people groups, and we would love to see that get up, much higher than it currently is. So, you know, if you get one of those little packages in the post, as some of us have had, please take the 5 minutes it takes to do it in the comfort and privacy of your own bathroom. You know, you honestly could be doing one of the best things for your own health.
0: I can hold up my hand and say I've just completed mine and got a good result, and I feel really good about that. Even if I get a good result like that, though, I should still be mindful of any changes, right?
1: Absolutely. And yes, Jeff, I can pop my hand up for that as well. But yes, screening doesn't take, you know, the place of knowing your body and being vigilant and keeping an eye out for any changes. While they are an absolutely awesome tool in our arsenal, we know ourselves best. And so if you've got concerns, you still should be going to have those conversations with your GP.
0: What are those bowel screening tests looking for? What are they analysing?
1: So they're looking for very small traces of blood. So that blood could be coming from a number of sources. As I mentioned before, it may not be bowel cancer, but you shouldn't be bleeding from your bottom anyway. So what they're looking for is some of the blood that we probably can't see. So it's very, very small traces of it. If anything shows up on it and you get what's called a positive result, then the time to screen people as well as your GP will be in contact with you to let you know what those next steps look like for you.
0: And indeed, that can literally be a lifesaver, right? I don't know whether you've done any analysis, but, you know, how many lives might be saved through a program like this?
1: Look, it reaches so many people, and, you know, we are looking at the I can't remember the numbers off the top of my head, but it is thousands of people that may well come back with a positive test. And then out of that, there's around about somewhere between 5 and 10% that might have a polyp that's, you know, kind of changing and getting a bit precancerous, or they may have developed a tumour. So, you know, the numbers are pretty staggering when you look at just how many lives this can actually save. And, you know, being proactive and doing these screenings can actually, you know, make a big impact and, you know, save you from so much.
0: Victoria, it's one thing for you and I to have this conversation, and it's great that we are, but what would you like to see, and what's your key message to our listeners in terms of advancing this conversation a bit more widely?
1: Don't die of embarrassment. You know, these conversations might not be easy to have, but they're actually really, really vital. And look, if you've got questions, I'm here. I'm happy to answer them. Our website is absolutely chock-a-block full of information if you're wanting further, you know, help or support.

0: around doing things and getting checked. But please start having some conversations. Be aware of what's normal for you. And if it's not, get along to your GP and have a chat.
1: Victoria Thompson, a team lead with patient support and community engagement with Bowel Cancer New Zealand. Thanks so much for your time this morning, Victoria. Thanks to you and the team for all the wonderful mahi you're doing up and down the country, looking after the health of New Zealanders. All the very best for Bowel Cancer Awareness Month for you and your team.
0: Oh, nga mihi, Jeff. Thanks so much.

Across Otago, rising transport costs mean some school children are missing out on visits to Te Huru Otago Museum. 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

The Who's substitute. It is 27 minutes past 8 o'clock now. Well, the Otago Regional Council is reviewing its regional pest management plan, and this plan identifies pests in the region and sets some goals to either keep those pests out of Otago or to get rid of them, maybe reduce them. The plan also makes rules for us all to follow. There are many pest species that can impact Otago's diverse environment, communities and economy. Under the current plan, 51 species are managed. Pest plans are required to be reviewed every 10 years, and they're doing that right now. Gathering feedback, and as part of that process earlier this year, you were asked, the general public was asked, which pests worry you the most? Over 900 responses were received, and now the Otago Regional Council is asking us what we think of plans to manage the pests that have been identified. Just so you know, ranked number one, want to have a guess? Rabbits. Two was feral cats. Three, pest conifers. Four, possums. Five was mustelids, that's stoats, ferrets and weasels. Six was feral deer. Seven was feral pigs. Eight was rats. Nine was sycamores. And 10 was willows. So rabbits, whatever you might think of them as cuddly, fuzzy things, clearly of concern.

earned to people across the region. So these species have been identified as spotlight species in the Otago Regional Council's Regional Pest Management Plan. And they're putting together a document. It's available online at orc.govt.nz. Look for pest feedback there. And a full review of the Regional Pest Management Plan requires a lot of thinking around what has been learned and how effective the current plan is. And so they're having a few drop-in sessions across the region to gather a little bit more information. If you want to expand on some of the concerns you have or have some ideas, they want to hear from you. And so here in Otipoti, Dunedin, it will be on Monday the 15th of June, 3 o'clock till 6 o'clock. You can drop into the Otago Regional Council office there at 180 High Street, 3 to 6 on Monday. And there are other consultation sessions across the region, across Otago, follow that. So have your say if these things, if you already have had your say on the survey, thanks for that. You might want to say a little bit more. The next steps after they gather all this together is to collate it all and put a full proposal for a draft plan that'll go out for consultation in early 2027. Once the council's approved all of that, it's expected to be operational by mid-2028. So it's a long-term plan here, and obviously an important one in terms of the Otago Regional Council's responsibilities in our region. Still to come on the Awesome Morning Show, we look ahead to Dunedin Midwinter Carnival. More music for you now, though. Here's the Mara.

0: It's Thamara with Didn't Foresee Today. Nice to have your company here on ORFM's Awesome Morning Show. Well, many of you will be looking forward, no doubt, to Dunedin Midwinter Carnival. Of course, it returns on Friday and Saturday. Your opportunity to rug up and gather together with friends and whānau for this winter celebration we always look forward to. First church being transformed into this glowing wonderland. We thought we'd take an opportunity just to preview everything that's lined up for the weekend with event manager Xanthi Naylor. Xanthi, kia ora, nice to have you with us. Thanks for coming in.
1: Thank you very much. Yeah, it's a pleasure to be here.
0: A lot of mahi to get you to this point, of course.
1: Yes, it certainly is.
0: Including the workshops and that involvement that the community has every year in helping create some of the magic. How have the workshops gone this year?
1: Oh, fantastic. So we did have one less workshop this year, but they all sold out. And we made cocoons, snails and kiwis. And we did run an adults workshop at the museum and they made hedgehogs.
0: Oh, hedgehogs, lovely. So remind us what the theme is for this year.
1: A rustle in the night.
0: Ah, so very appropriate for the hedgehogs.
1: Yes.
0: That's, you're walking up your garden path and there's a little rustle somewhere.
1: Exactly.
0: And then you see them scampering across the lawn. Oh, lovely stuff. Okay. Now, Dunedin Midwinter Carnival, long tradition, of course. In recent years, we've had the move to First Church and the transformation of the area there. But each year there's a few tweaks and things, so there are a few differences this year. Want to touch on those?
1: Yes, so we have changed the session time slightly. So this year we have a 5:30 till 7 session and a 7:30 till 9 session. So we're trying to basically ask people just to come for an hour and a half, which we believe is quite enough time to, you know, get a taste for everything that's going on. And then move on and leave. We have half an hour break for that to happen. And that's to allow the next session to have as much room as possible. We've had a little issue with overcrowding and from our audience feedback. That's been an issue. So, we're just trying to tackle that. And we've also removed a lot of the indoor performances and we've filled those spaces with more lanterns and roving performers. But there'll be like less seating in Burns Hall, so there'll be more room for people to be in there. And we also have an outdoor marquee with storytelling. So we've moved some of that storytelling elements and performance elements outside as well.
0: Fantastic. I mean, you know, being fingers crossed for good weather and everything.
1: Yes, it's looking reasonable.
0: Looking pretty good, really, isn't it, in terms of the forecast. And, yeah. You know, and that's really where the real magic is. You want to be outside.
1: Absolutely.
0: I mean, the stars, for one thing, are one of our inspirations for this time of the year. But there's so much magic happening, sometimes right above our heads, right? You've got Brophy Area back again this year.
1: Yes, we do, and they're doing a very exciting music by a person named Xavier, who will be doing some tongapororo, some Māori instruments, and a storyteller, live storyteller as well, by one of our staff members, Doug, who's been kind of taking on a kaitiaki role in the carnival.
0: And we always need a little bit of refreshment, particularly if we've got the kids along and they're taking it a bit taxing on us, all that energy. Are we able to sort of have a little snack and things like that as well?
1: Yes, absolutely. The night market will be there again. I think we have 16 different night market food vendors available. And also Krishna Kai and Burns Hall, who very generously help feed our volunteers, our army of volunteers. That'll be all happening.
0: So it is important. You've mentioned obviously some bottlenecks in the past and you've taken on board feedback to try and alleviate that. So it's up to the rest of us now to take that message on board, right, and think about the sessions you want to attend. So when you're ticketing and you're buying tickets, are you buying tickets for particular sessions?
1: The 5:30 till 7 session or the 7:30 till 9 session. And we also have our low sensory hour on Saturday, which is 4 till 5.
0: Now remind us what that's about.
1: So it's at a reduced capacity, so the capacity is capped at 300.

0: There's no music and not many lights on. It's a bit lighter. It's still just starting to get dark, so all the lanterns will be lit up. The night markets will be open, and people can pretty much just enjoy the grounds with just less people around.
1: So that's just to reduce some of the stimulus that
0: exactly.
1: some people find just a little bit troubling,
0: yep.
1: and this is to make it completely accessible. And we've seen so many initiatives in the arts in recent years around doing exactly this.
0: Yep.
1: Speaking of accessibility, you know, it's never a subject far away from people's minds in Dunedin, parking and so forth. What's your recommendation about that?
0: Yes, so we have an accessible car park, which is on the corner of Princess Street and Moray Place. So you can turn off from Princess Street and there's several accessible car parks there designated. And there's also, you can drop people off and then they can get out of the car and go from there. And then also people who have accessibility needs, they can come straight to the ticketing booth. Don't need to wait in line because the line is on a hill. And just our staff will just let them straight into the carnival. There's also wheelchair accessible entrances, which are slightly different, but they'll be marked, there'll be people there to help, and we've also installed a bunch of wheelchair ramps around the grounds.
1: Xanthi, I imagine a lot of this information's up online on your website?
0: Absolutely.
1: Okay, go to midwintercarnival.co.nz. That's where you go to get your tickets as well, of course, if you haven't already done so. Those have been involved in the lantern making workshops always like to be able to proudly display their work. What's happening in terms of processions and things this year?
0: Oh, yes. So we have tried to make the lantern parade, the procession, way more exciting. So we have several dance groups joining the procession this year, kind of how it used to happen in the past. So we'll have some drummers at the front, and then we've got ballet dancers and the Rasa dance group, and I think the Nuggets dance group, if I'm correct. As well as a few of the larger lanterns and then all the kids in between with all their lanterns that they've made.
1: So we have, of course, the new lanterns, but there's always some of those wonderful older lanterns. Always a problem too for the Midwinter Carnival to have space to store these things and look after them. How are things going in that regard at the moment in terms of being able to protect some of these wonderful artistic creations from the past?
0: Yeah, so every year we figure out something slightly better that we can do to make the lantern stronger. We now have developed a technique where we do tissue paper and ideally two layers of tissue paper.
1: Yeah.
0: And then coat that in PVA and we stick like a rain jacket material, like an opaque white rain jacket material on it, and the colour of the tissue will still shine through and the LEDs are bright enough to shine light up the whole lantern. And yeah, so that's one of our newest kind of technique to like just weatherproof them. They're not wind and rain together would probably still break them, but a bit of both of either on and off is fine and they can be out in the rain a little bit and still survive.
1: Xanthi, you mentioned your volunteers. Let's give them a real shout out because
0: Absolutely.
1: This cannot happen without them, right? Are you still looking for any help on the night?
0: We're doing pretty well, but if anyone wants to come and join us, we'll find a spot for them.
1: Yeah, okay. So again, contact through the website, right? midwintercarnival.co.nz.
0: Yep.
1: Lots of great information there. You know, Xanthi, you've been involved in this for a while now.
0: Yes.
1: What keeps you involved?
0: Just the magic, really, and the team of people that I get to work with. Like, we're all very like-minded. We all care about bringing like a really beautiful and magical event together. We go out of our way. Like, our core staff do get paid, like a living wage basically, but we do many hours that are volunteer as well. We go out of our way to make things more beautiful and, you know, create our artistic envision, and that's what keeps me coming back.
1: Yeah, and look, it's a joyful experience at a time when perhaps not everything else is joyful about the world, right?
0: Yes, exactly.
1: And it's definitely for everyone, people of all ages, but I can only imagine that, you know, the really young ones, these are memories that will be imprinted with them forever, right? The
0: Absolutely.
1: Magic of being, everything's sort of three times as large when you're a wee kid.
0: Yes.
1: Those magic lanterns, the big ones, and the ones that they've had a hand in creating too, that they can be so proud of taking around. Well, yeah, fingers crossed for good weather. There is a post-moment date. I don't think we're going to need it.
0: No, we had a meeting about it last night, and I think today we'll go ahead with the decision that the weather is looking fortunate and fair, and we'll go ahead.
1: All right. We've touched on it, but let's just remind people, if they have yet to get their tickets, some changes this year. Two sessions

0: Remind us when?
1: 5:30 to 7 and 7:30 till 9.
0: All right. So you make your choice, and that's just to make it a little bit easier so that everyone gets the opportunity to enjoy the space in a way that that maximises the experience for everyone. So two shifts per night on the 12th and the 13th. That's this Friday and Saturday.
1: Yes, this Friday and Saturday.
0: It's very soon. when this is all wrapped up for you, what constitutes a success for, as far as you're concerned?
1: Well, compared to last year, I think anything's going to be better to our bit of a rained out mess that we were.
0: Yeah.
1: But success, well, you know, just everybody having fun. We pull the lanterns away, no disasters, you know, and just a very happy crew and a very happy public.
0: And that's what you're going to get, I'm absolutely sure. Our Carnival event manager, Xanthi Naylor, joining us on the Awesome Morning Show. Xanthi, thanks for all of the mahi that you've put in and all of the rest of the team and all the volunteers. Let's look forward to a fabulous Dunedin Midwinter Carnival.

Oh, absolutely brilliant. What a great version. The Meters there have come together. And that's it for today's edition of the Awesome Morning Show. Oh, it was some mini Ripperton.

Mindy Ripperton taking us to the end of our awesome morning show for today. It's been my great pleasure to be with you for the past couple of hours. Look forward to doing it all again from 7 o'clock tomorrow morning on the awesome morning show. Our Dunedin Community Notice Board coming your way in just a moment, and then it's Capital Irish from Wellington Access Radio.

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2: 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The annual general meeting of the Silver Peaks Country Music Club will be held on Sunday the 14th of June at the Fire Station Theatre, 3 Cargill Street, Mosgiel, at 7pm. All are welcome. Pātaka Ora is hosting a free community lunch at Arai Te Uru Marae, 24 Shetland Street, Wakari, on Monday the 15th of June at 12pm. Pātaka Ora is a wellness kitchen that welcomes anyone who would like a hot meal and company. Bring containers for leftover takeaways as well. Kart Sport Dunedin is holding a fundraising quiz night at the Kensington Tavern on Thursday the 18th of June from 6:30pm. Entry is $5 per person for teams of 4 to 6. There'll also be raffles and a silent auction, so bring cash. 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The Athenaeum Library and Mechanics Institute in the Lower Octagon invite you to join them in their cosy library for a midwinter dark tales reading. Writers Marie Connolly, Liam McElvanny and Wendy Parkins will be reading from their work, followed by a panel discussion chaired by Fiona Farrell. It's taking place on Thursday the 18th of June. Come for 5pm snacks with a 5:30pm start. Refreshments will be provided and all are welcome. Celebrate the 12th annual International Day of Yoga with a free event to take place at Dunedin North Intermediate, 34 North Road, on Sunday the 21st of June from 3pm to 5pm. Bring your own mat. Halfway Bush School is holding a fundraising quiz night

0: the Kensington Tavern on Tuesday the 23rd of June from 6:30pm. 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The Southern Heritage Trust and Heritage New Zealand Pulheri Taonga present the 2026 Lawson Lecture to take place in the Dunningham Suite on the 4th floor of the Dunedin City Library on Wednesday the 24th of June at 5:30pm. The speakers are Andrew Barsby from Origin Heritage and Mike Restall from Dunedin City Council, speaking on the current restoration works to the Dunedin Town Hall. Entry is free and all are welcome.
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Gia Riva Hardja, Oaks Falls, Gia Chlorella and Shaw, Capital Irish, Wellington Access Radio 106.1 FM. My name is Finbar Murray and I'll be your host for the next half hour or so, bringing the usual mix of news of what's happening of Irish interest here in New Zealand, and also having a look at news and sports from back in Ireland. And we'll have plenty of songs thrown in along the way as well. So what are we going to be looking at in today's show? We'll talk a bit about the GAA Championship, which is kind of getting into the business end now, coming into the last month or so, obviously, since it got rejigged a couple of years back. Looking forward to the finals that will be coming up in July. So we'll have a look at what teams are still left and what can that format is. And yeah, and also, like I said, we're going to play some tunes. Maybe we'll start off with a bit of music. And we're going to have a listen to a tune called Ní Liom Dom. And this is from Ronan O'Snody and Miles O'Reilly.

Okay, so I mentioned earlier that we'd have a look at what was happening in the football and hurling championships in the GAA back in Ireland. And maybe starting off with hurling, we're kind of down to the last six teams. I suppose the kind of surprise news from a few weeks back was Kilkenny getting bumped out in the group stages. So we're left with, I think, Dublin, Galway, Offaly from the Leinster pool, and we've got Cork, Limerick and Clare on the Munster side. So I think Clare and was it Offaly were finished third in each of those respective groups, so they'll be playing matches coming up pretty soon. And I think Dublin and Galway are through to the Leinster final, and also we have Cork and Limerick through to the Munster final. So the winners of those Munster and Leinster finals will get straight through to a semi-final spot and wait for the other games to kind of play out to see who their opponents will be. So that's something that's coming up in the next couple of weeks. And also just earlier this week we had the draw for the second round of the football championships. Some of the usual suspects are still there. There's still 16 teams left in there. It's kind of an unusual pool system that they have. They've got round 2A and 2B. So I think in that first round, I think if you can lose your 2A match and still be in with a shout, whereas the winners of the 2A kind of skip ahead and they'll play some of the losers who play off in the 2B round. They'll be into the third round, and yeah, it gets very complicated, but that 16 will get whittled down to 8 to 4, and eventually they'll be having their final towards the end of July as well. So lots of stuff to play for there. And of course, from my own perspective, the interest is usually on Mayo, and Mayo are traveling up to Tyrone in a couple of weeks. It'll probably be next weekend, actually. Yeah, they'll be playing up there, so there's still a lot to play for in there. So that's me been chatting for a while there. Maybe we'll have our next piece of music. Let's see what I've got lined up here. So when I was kind of looking at the list of potential songs to play today, I have to admit that this one kind of jumped out more because of the title. And then after I listened to it, I was like,

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4: Kia ora, lovely humans. It's me, Amal here, the host of Headscarves and Good Yarns. This show is many things, but at the core of it, it's an opportunity to rethink the lens in which we view the world. Whew, deep work, I know, but don't worry. As your host, I'ma hold your hand through it. Sometimes it'll look like storytelling, or be a bit of social commentary, or unpacking our systems and experiences. And we'll be doing all of this with curiosity and empathy at the forefront. 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
0: Good morning. I hope everyone is well and had a good fortnight. Today's show is my picks of some of my favourite songs. First up, One Vision by Queen.

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